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0: It's that time of year, the Big River Camp Draft at Hawthorne Park on now until Sunday. 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

0: another busy day. 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

0: that time of year, the Big River Camp Draft at Hawthorne Park on now until Sunday. 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

0: that time of year, the Big River Camp Draft at Hawthorne Park on now until Sunday. 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

0: It's that time of year, the Big River Camp Draft at Hawthorne Park, on now until Sunday. 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
1: 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'Cause you were so excited for me to finally drive up to your house. 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
10: Hi everyone, welcome back to Faith and Fostering today. It's your lovely hosts with you today. Once again, we've got Terry, Trudy and Louise here and along with me, Heather. So hi.
11: Hi.
10: Good to have you back all together today. It's been a little while since we've done one of these. We all just collectively come together to have a discussion. And today we wanted to have a look at just operate what it means to operate with grace in the midst of a system that is broken and sometimes difficult and challenging. And I guess one of the things, you know, just to sort of set the whole thing up, one of the things that I've been pondering over the past number of years as we've been sort of launching into this foster journey through ARC and communities and all of that kind of thing, and the different conversations that I have with people, is the difference between the ideal of what you sort of hope will be the case when you engage in these hard and tough spaces and places in life, compared with the way things actually are. And, you know, one of the things that we had a heart for at the very beginning of this journey with ARC was that ARC would be kind of like the early church was in the context of society, where hopefully we would just be a really good representation of the gospel, that we'd gather people around us, that we would gather together as Christian foster carers, faith-based foster carers, and we would really be the best version of carer for vulnerable kids that there could be, and just bless and serve the system and bless and serve agencies and bless and serve the government systems, really to kind of show them who God is and what the character of God is. But in the midst of that time and wanting to replicate that, what we found is that we find carers of all different backgrounds and ilks who really struggle, frankly, with a lot of the decisions that are made via the department, and caseworkers having to deal with agency decisions that are harsh or unfair, and often feeling like the foster carers are placed at the bottom of the ladder as far as the people who have been listened to. So our discussion today is going to be into those places and into those spaces, understanding that our goal and our desire is to want to bless and serve the system and show the love and character and grace and goodness of God, whilst at the same understanding, at the same time, understanding that there can be challenges. So it'd be really good if in our discussions we are honest and vulnerable and, you know, share the hard things as well as the uplifting things so that people can connect in with that, because I can imagine that a lot of people who are listening will be going, yeah, gosh, I've had that many issues with my agencies or with the department or whatever. So that's sort of our space that we're getting into today. So I'm just going to start and throw it out there with whoever would like to answer first. Have you got a philosophy for how you deal with a department or how you deal with agencies? Like when you became a foster carer, did you come in with a goal or a philosophy or values that you wanted to bring to the table? So that would affect the way that you were seen as a foster carer, or that would be your fallback plan for how you engaged with the system. Anyone want to answer that one?
7: Start with the hard questions first, Heather.
10: Oh, they're all going to be hard.
7: I think by this very nature, we know that foster care is broken because it's built on the premise of, you know, a broken relationship. So coming in as Christian foster carers, having I've been doing this now for 11 years, so we started the process of becoming foster carers 12 years ago. And even only 12 years ago, there was a little bit of a different understanding of what stepping into care was, and particularly what Christian foster carers were. There wasn't quite as much maybe criticism around who Christian carers were in the church and what they could do and if they were, you know, allowed to be involved in caring for kids. So when we originally started as, you know, very naive young parents ourselves into the foster care system, we went in with this lovely idea that we were going to be able to connect families together, we were going to be able to support agencies and staff and workers, and we were going to work together to create the best outcomes for children. So doing this in some respects, you know, being hospitable to the people who walk through our door, whether they're the kids, whether they're the staff, you know, being as honest as we can with who we are and how we do life. And that was sort of, you know, 10, 12 years ago, even up to 3-4 years ago, that was more of our experience of being foster carers. I guess we'll get to sort of what our experience is more recently later on in the conversation. But at the get-go, we wanted to be people who were seen as cooperatively working within a system to create the best outcomes for young kids.
10: Yeah, that's great.
12: And I think to be cooperative with the agency and the caseworkers, you need to have like an open line of communication. So I would say that going into foster care for us, we want to build a connection as quick as possible, be that with the agency, the biological parents, the caseworkers, any of the specialties that come on board to help care for the child. And I think that can only be done by open communication. I think knowing myself, I like to connect with people. I like them to talk to me. So I have to realise knowing myself is important in that journey of what I would expect out of the agency and out of the caseworking. So learning to articulate an email and a text message to the caseworker, I suppose, but not putting unrealistic expectations on them. Remembering that as human as we are, obviously with Christ within us, they're also human too. Mm-hmm. And so having that grace and that acceptance of they're going to possibly stuff up like we do. They might say things on a hard day like we might, and showing grace in the face of that. I also think that respect and honour plays a really big part, knowing that that's their job. As much as being a foster carer, you want to be validated, you want to be seen, recognising that that's actually their job. Like some of us, as well as foster caring, have jobs. We've got a start time, we've got a finish time, we shouldn't have to take work home. You know, it's been a big learning curve for me, so shaping our philosophies and how we view it has changed over the years to, well, I kind of expect my boxes to be ticked before the end of the day, knowing they're human, I respect that, they get to go home at the end of the day and I'll hear from them tomorrow. So just keeping it as we're all human has been a really big thing for me to learn over the last few years.
10: Mm. That's good. How about you, Terry?
13: Yeah, I think for us, I mean, we're quite early on in the journey, so I appreciate Louise's longevity in the system and how being in it for a long time starts to show you twists and turns and shapes experiences. But for us, we're just a year in. And when we came into foster care, I don't think I thought much about the system. I was more thinking about the children. And our heart was to serve vulnerable children. And I guess over time, as we've experienced a bit more of the system, our heart is in the same way to serve where we can. And that doesn't mean every answer is yes. It doesn't mean always doing exactly what we're asked, but it means for us knowing our boundaries, but leaning in as much as we can where we can to try and assist and serve people who are doing their jobs and serving vulnerable kids. I think that's kind of where we landed.
10: Yep. I remember having a conversation with someone early on our journey when they were having some issues, and they sort of articulated straight out our philosophy is if it's an issue that is coming up against us and it doesn't better the kids, or it's not to do with the a better outcome for the kids, then we shake it off, but we will fight to the death for something that is going to be a better outcome for the kids. So if the decisions that are being made that we disagree with don't benefit us, that doesn't matter. But if they don't benefit the kids, then that's a real problem, and we're prepared to dig our heels in with that. And that doesn't mean that it's easier, because I think a lot of the times, you know, the foster carers might disagree with decisions that are made regarding children. In fact, that happens a lot. But it gives you a different perspective, I guess, as to why you're reacting or what you're prepared to react to, and funnel things through that lens, I think, which is really helpful. So in regard to that then, if those are sort of your philosophies of how you stepped in and what you wanted to do and how you wanted to respond to agencies, departments and the system itself, how's it worked out? Have you had to change that? Have you had to reshape your philosophies? Trudy was talking a bit about growing, you know, and learning. Or have those philosophies worked by and large for you? What about you, Louise?
7: I think by and large they have worked. When Trudy was saying, you know, growing and shaping, I've had to learn that not everyone's going to like me. I want to be liked. I like people and I want people to like me. And when they, you know, when I don't have a great first connection with a social worker and it's, you know, it becomes a chemistry thing that I don't really want to take their phone calls or I don't want to have to call them to tell them something, that is, you know, that's something I've had to learn to work my way through. And sometimes when I am in a space where I can't work my way through it for, I don't have the headspace for it, I'm knee deep in, you know, dealing with kids and other life stuff, my husband takes over for me so that he becomes the voice of grace with our relationship with our agency, because, you know, sometimes we can't actually get it right and sometimes the chemistry is just not right. And that's been a reflective on, well, that's who I am. And you're not, you know, you go through life and you don't always connect well with every single person. It's just a shame when you're trying to work together for the sake of a child that you are so very much engaged with and putting your whole life into, and working with someone who's not particularly doesn't see that or doesn't want to see that or whatever's going on for them can be hard. So, you know, things have changed for us. And I think we're at a stage where we are having some more challenging times in the recent year with our agency, not particularly on decisions they've made about kids. And I think that is such a separate understanding. And I talked to so many carers about how they feel so isolated from because of the staff members that they're working with. Christians and non-Christians, and yes, there are, you know, challenges in all aspects of that. But for my situation right now, we're talking about just some functional stuff around working with agencies that, as we've developed as carers, we understand the system perhaps better than some of the brand new grads who were, you know, 10 years old when I became a foster carer. So there's challenges in all of that. And that comes down to relationships and deciding on how you are going to respond to people with grace, which is what we're talking about, and with understanding, and, you know, by being that voice of who God is, not only for the kids in your care, but for those who are watching you.
10: Yep. We're going to dig a little bit into that that more, because, I want to bring out some of these challenges so that people can identify and relate. What about you, Trudy and Terry? Do you feel like your philosophies are working, have worked, or they've had to adapt and change?
12: Oh, I'm changing and continually will need to as well. Yeah. I walk in there and I like boxes ticked. I really do. I like when I've spoken and said something and they've responded and we're on the same path and it's going well. It's not a perfect world. So I've kind of taken the philosophy of flexibility. I don't love flexibility, but, you know, in this space, but I know that I have to be flexible. And I think a story that I was thinking about, I was going to share a bit later, but the biggest revelation that we are not the only ones in the circle of caring for this child helps you see it through a different lens. You become a bit more not self-focused but selfless, and you realise that though it's night and day, though it's years keep going by, you're not the only one at the table making a decision for a child's life and well-being. And you might not agree with the other people, but they're also a part of the circle. And so you guys, you have to show the agency, and this is what I intended to show that. But when I didn't agree with something, I'm sure that that doesn't look like I'm a party player, that I'm a team player. But I like to be, an equal at the table. And I don't think as carers we are, but we are a part of the table.
10: Yep.
12: And so we can only speak as loud as we're given opportunity to. And I think it's important, I liked what you said, Heather, about the battle. I think we've got to pick our battles, because in the beginning I would mention a lot of things. And so the noisy wheel was always heard. I wasn't rude or anything, quite the opposite, I feel. But I realised that just make a noise when it matters. Just say something when it matters. Just when it matters about the child, or if you really are in danger, or, you know, something is really needed. Keep it child focused, and so don't make a noise about everything, because I feel that you'd be more heard if you just make a noise when there is really something wrong. Kind of like the boy who cried wolf. just call when the wolf really is there. Yeah.
10: Yeah. No, that's good. Anything to add, Terry?
13: Yes. I think for us, because, again, we're quite early in on our journey, that goal of serving and wanting to serve our agency so far has been fairly straightforward. I think the longer you're on the journey, the more challenges you encounter, the more you have to process your own heart to stay in that position. And I know even now, just in small ways, there's been ways that I've had to come back to that goal and go, how can I get my heart back into that posture? We had an incident where our address was accidentally shared on some paperwork, and if I had just responded straight away and not processed first, I think my response would have been quite different to just taking some time to understand, like you were saying, Trudy, we all make mistakes. It wasn't intentional. It's not my, I don't have to hold them accountable in that moment on that issue. There are other things maybe that would be more important. I think the other thing that's helped me so far to just, I guess, keep that position or that philosophy of wanting to serve is that idea of it's a mission field. So I think about the relationships that we're building with children and their families, and I see the relationships that we're building with caseworkers and our those that work in the agency as the same kind of mission field, I guess, in some ways, of they're real people that have real lives outside of work. Do I know what's going on in their life? Have I made time to think about where they're at and what's going on, not just in their job, but further afield? And that's like Louise was saying, when you have challenging chemistry, that's harder. I think you have to really push. When you like a person, it works so much easier because it comes much more naturally, doesn't it? And for us, our experience has been that we've had just one caseworker. We get along really well. And so my view, I guess, is, you know, stems out of that relationship that we've managed to build. I don't have experience of having to kind of communicate and work with somebody I've found really challenging. That would certainly push me back, I guess, into that processing place with the Lord and going, okay, how do I change my heart? I can't change them.
10: Yep. Yeah, no, that's good. Well, I'd like to dive in, whatever it is, into some of the challenges that you may have faced, or, and maybe it's your stories, maybe it's actually other people that you're connected with, have faced with agency/department and what that journey has looked like. I think, you know, we're human, as Trudy said. We get it right, we get it wrong. Sometimes we might be happy with our responses and sometimes we might not be so happy with them, but we've still learned from them. I'm just wondering if anyone would like to share some of the challenges that they've faced or had to deal with over the years or over the time of being a foster carer with either agency or department, decisions that are made or just tricky situations that you've had to navigate and how you might have navigated your way through that. Who wants to jump in?
12: Well, I've got a story that I can share. So we had a long-standing placement with us for several years and we were making a plan for the restoration of the child. And, you know, when they've been with you from when they're a baby to when they're turning four that year, you think yourself pretty steady and important in the space of that child's life. And when that gets popped, you get a bit of a shock. So the story was that we got invited down to, you know, sit at a table where we could discuss with the clinical psychologist who was very experienced and who was quite well known in the area. And with the agency and the caseworkers. So we turn up and, like every foster carer knows, we rearrange babysitting and it's a 3-hour round trip. We take days off work. So we turn up down there. And as we're walking in, the caseworker says to me, "Everything this man says," very quietly, "take with a grain of salt." And I thought, oh dear, I'm not in a grain of salt kind of mood. And I thought, oh Lord, help me. Anyway, so we're sitting at the table and this person decides to share all of their experiences and their 100% success rate. So it was quite pompous in their way of communication. So we were sitting there quite fragile because, you know, when you're walking through a restoration, it's heavy. It's so heavy. And anyway, they were just chatting about things. And each time that we spoke, you know, we'd ask a question, the person would turn around, the clinical person would sort of shut us down, but also answer it, but kind of push us back into the corner further and further, and was quite patronizing in their responses. And I did, however, say back, which I regret in reflection, I just, in front of everyone, told them to stop patronising us and on all of that. Anyway, so I left the room and had some time, was a blubbering mess, couldn't return to the room, ended up coming back. And in front of everybody, the person had drawn on a piece of paper, "Do you realise your place as a foster parent?" And so I'm thinking in my mind, I did all the baby stage, I did all the toddler stage, now I'm grieving, I'm holding my home up, you know, everything that you can see and how consuming it is as a foster carer and the longevity of the placement and how you're going to do all the restoration. And I said, oh, I'm not sure. I consider myself a pretty big part of the child's life. So the person drew, my husband and I, Cole, a big round circle, and it was a pie graph. And they put a little slit in the pie graph, you probably not enough to even make a colour in. And he said, "If you want to know your place, this is the extent of it. So sit there and listen."
10: Wow.
12: So that was confronting because I had thought, hang on a minute, who do you think you are? And I thought, respond kindly, Trudy, respond kindly. And we left. And I remember thinking, oh, I was so angry. I just felt so undone and so the injustice just riled me something fierce. Meanwhile, calm, cool, collected husband's like, well, it's black and white, you know how it is. I'm thinking, oh, I'm about to just do something really full on here. And as I look back at it, when I'm looking back at that story, no matter how rude that person was, or maybe just how self-inflated, or maybe he was just being black and white about his experience, I had a choice of how I was going to respond. And I got offended. I actually took the bait of offense, and I felt really angry. And I, you know, sort of spoke about things and made some complaints and things like that. And then I think in reflection, I look back and think, what can I take? And God showed me that that tool that he drew, that circle, the pie graph, was made to humiliate us or at least put us in our place.
10: Yep.
12: God showed me that that tool and that pie graph was a tool of grace, and to pick it up, and to, God wanted to teach me something through it. And so he taught me that you're not the only people, though we were treated rudely or he was a bit pompous and probably a little bit just unkind towards us. God's showing me that you're not the only person at the table. You might be small in that circle, but you're significant. And so God's validation, and it was just so healing to me. And he was showing me that offense comes, but it's our choice what we do with it. And that, yeah, I won't take up the whole time, but, and that's sort of what happened with us. And so we were on a healing journey. And as I was just, you know, going over that story, even this, just this week, just with this podcast coming up, I began to cry because I realized that I was still offended and I was still really angry. And God showed me that tool. This is your tool of grace. You get to see that even though you're in that pie graph, there are other people at the table making decisions. So, you know, God was teaching me about foster care and about the way that, you know, the circle of care works with a child in care. It's not just us.
10: Mm.
12: Yeah.
10: Yeah, it's full on because it is unjust, actually, to treat someone with rudeness and to publicly or privately humiliate them or minimize what you've brought to the table, especially when you've given so much of your life. But as you say, you know, we don't have control over what other people say or what other people do, only control over how we respond and, you know, how do you pick yourself up and get through that. And, you know, it's kind of inspiring to me that you choose then to go, okay, Lord, well, how do I learn from this and how do I get through it and how do I get to a place where I can drop the offense?
12: Just remember the offense has been there for at least 18 months.
10: No,
12: I'm not perfect. Like, God, help me.
10: And I think, I'm not surprised at all.
12: I don't even like the system. Lord, help me. And I think,
7: but you're still living within it, which I think, and you've chosen to go back to it, which, yeah, you know, and that's where at the end of the day, it's that are we going to choose to be offended and live with that offense, or are we going to choose to be on mission and live out our calling?
10: And the interesting thing I think as well with offense is that you can, you know, the offense is legitimate because you were genuinely treated badly.
12: Totally. But I have to receive what God wants to teach me out of it.
10: That's right.
12: Kind of awkward, isn't it, ladies?
10: but also the offense doesn't necessarily have to affect how you see yourself. And that's actually where I thought you were going with it, you know, that God was teaching you what he saw your contribution to be, which is so dramatically more than what that person's, you know, pie graph suggested. You know, the formative years of a child's life are huge, absolutely huge.
12: I think it's really important to actually just be aware that there are some professionals working within the system that do see carers like that, and that, like you said, we can actually just go, okay, this is for an audience of one, God, you're validating what I'm doing. but that guy's pie graph, but God's like, pick it up, realize there are other people at the table as well. You know, I'm validating you. You're doing a good job, but there's other people involved. So we have to be able to see that and realize that we've got to be a team player. And that's God's grace on it, isn't it? When we don't want to be a team player, we're not extending grace.
10: Yeah.
12: That's awkward.
10: Yeah.
12: That's grace.
10: It is. And grace is hard because grace is never fair.
12: Never.
10: And we live in a culture that tells us that everything should be fair and life isn't fair. So, you know, you've got to figure out how to rise above in a lot of ways. Yeah, that's full on, absolutely full on. I just, that thought just keeps coming to my head, you know, that we can choose whether we're going to believe a lie or not. And we're far better off if we choose to believe the truths that God speaks over us rather than lies that others might speak over us. Yeah, full on. It's a good story to start with, Trudy. it's intense. You sound a whole lot more mature than I think I would have responded in that situation.
12: I did tell him he was patronising in front of everyone.
10: Yeah, I would have done that too.
7: I would have done a lot more than that.
12: That's all I said.
10: Oh, goodness gracious, yeah. Right. We hope you enjoyed part one of this Faith in Fostering podcast. You can tune in for part two next week. And in the meantime, let's remember, every child deserves a family.

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9: Hi, welcome to Momentum again, and we're going to have a great show this week. Amazing, the guy that we've got talking to us today. Somebody you'll all have heard of and have certainly high regard for. But can I introduce this amazing guy who I've heard of like virtually all my time in Australia. And he's a real icon. We're so blessed to have him with us today. And his name is Duncan Armstrong. OAM. I should add your title, Duncan.
10: You can if you want, Des. That's fine, mate.
9: So most of you would know Duncan as, you know, the swimmer, the gold medal winner. Just amazing. We'll get into those stories. But Duncan, tell us about your childhood. You know, where did you grow up? What was it like growing up? And obviously you had a great interest in swimming. So tell us a bit about your early days.
10: Well, I'm one of the lucky people in this country, Des, to grow up in a country town.
9: Oh.
10: I grew up in a country town called Rockhampton. And it's in central Queensland, yeah. Blazing hot. It'd be hard for a pommy like you.
9: I'm not a pommy. I'm an Irishman.
10: I'm an Irishman. Okay, sorry, mate. It's like calling us a New Zealander. I apologise. So, yeah, I grew up in Rockhampton, Des, and I've got two brothers and two sisters. My dad was a bank johnny in the Commonwealth Bank. My mum was a stay-at-home mum. She raised all five kids, stay-at-home. And it was one of those fantastic upbringings where you just played on the street every day. We lived above the rugby field, so rugby was a passion of mine very, very early on.
9: All right.
10: And Rockhampton is one of those beautiful-sized towns that has so many sporting facilities.
9: Yeah.
10: And then the big export becomes sport. We're all so parochial in South Central Queensland, and we've got competition towns like Blackwater and Narra and Mount Morgan and Mackay and Bundaberg and Emerald and... You got all these sort of satellite towns around Rockhampton,
9: yeah.
10: Which is about 40 minutes from the coast, and some beautiful townships down there like Emu Park and Yeppoon. So, yeah, it was one of those fantastic upbringings that you couldn't script it, really. It was great. There was a lot of love in the family. And
9: that's so good.
10: Yeah, and so sport was something that we did. I can't remember a time that we weren't at the South Rocky Pool, which is the memorial pool in Rockhampton, on a Wednesday night during club night, where we'd all get down there on a Wednesday night and about 300 kids would race and race and race, and we'd go home and flake out and get up to go to school the next day. So,
9: so
10: swimming was a core sport for us. My dad was a swimmer, held a 50-meter backstroke record in the GPS competition in the greatest schools in Brisbane competition for about 11 years.
9: Wow,
10: so he really understood swimming and really loved it, and he introduced his love of swimming to us. So we all got to enjoy swimming, mate.
9: Is that so good? I mean, having a father who really sows into your life. We talk about that momentum all the time and the importance it is for dads to be involved and engaged with their kids. And clearly, your dad was one of those, which is amazing. You get into swimming really early, I guess, in life. When did you realize that you had some sort of special talent for that? Did you? Was it obvious?
10: Well, I thought I was talented all the time.
9: But you probably were.
10: Well, I was the youngest of three boys. And when I got faster than my two brothers, the interest really started to kick up. Right. I could, you know, swimming is one of those controllable sports where it's just basically about you. One swim per lane. And as hard as work you put into it is really what you get out of it. And I think I had a talent for it. I think I had a understanding of it, which is just as important as the talent. And I just used to love to swim, you know, like I would do training in the morning, I'd swim in the pool all day, then do training in the afternoon. So I could spend up to 8 or 9 hours just messing around in the pool. So my life was very aquatic and I really liked it. And I liked the identity it gave me when I could win a race and, you know, stand on the dais and get a medal.
9: Right.
10: Or get a trophy. And so, I can't remember a time that I really didn't enjoy that feeling.
9: And that's amazing too, you know, right in your early days, be involved in a sport that you end up being, you know, at the top of the world in is really quite amazing. So when did you decide that you want to do like specific training in, you know, in swimming?
10: When I started to get pretty good in around about grade 7, so about 12 years old, because we're part of a swimming club, there was other kids around 12 years old that were showing quite promise as well. And we'd travel to these country towns and do swimming all weekend. You know, like you'd go out there and you'd camp at the pool. So there'd be like 60 people camping in tents at the pool. And because all the facilities are there, the showers.
9: Yeah, of course.
10: And there's a big fence around it. So, you know, the crazy people in these small towns couldn't get at you. But all the parents would chip in. It was quite idyllic. You know, they'd chip in for the barbecue, they'd chip in for the breakfast. My dad would be the chief timekeeper or the chief judge. So everybody had a job.
9: Right.
10: And the mum sort of like did that matronly thing of making sure all the kids are safe and fed. And the men would work the meat over and we'd race, you know, 14, 15 races a weekend. And then we'd all come home and drive the 3 hours home in the afternoon and everyone would go to work or school the next morning. It was just full on.
9: Did you ever get the feeling that you didn't want to swim anymore? Did you ever get that sort of sensation?
10: Not until really late in my career. See, this was the fun times where you're learning the fun of swimming.
9: Yes.
10: Where you're learning the fun of club swimming, friends, family, travel, doing your best, being rewarded, being a little bit recognized, doing a newspaper story every now and then, but getting the accolades for just having a rip and having a go. I'm very, very grateful for those times because it really set me up for a long career in swimming, not just a quick one that was too full of intensity and a classic burnout at the end. So, yeah, I really knew what it was to enjoy swimming. And to your question, get back to your question, because there was a number of kids in our club that were showing a bit of promise around the same age, a young lady in the squad started a training squad and I went and joined that training squad. Her name was Karen Smith. So Karen Smith, we used to do 6 sessions a week and it was around about 2 miles a session. And so by this day and age, it's literally nothing. But again, it was this really slow and deliberate introduction to hard work.
9: Yes.
10: And so all the way along, I had the opportunity to try something difficult, get on top of it, increase the pressure, get on top of it, increase the pressure, get on top of it.
9: Yeah.
10: So I was very, very grateful for that very small and fun squad that I joined. And, you know, that was the first time I kind of had to start waking up my dad to take me to the pool.
9: Yeah.
10: Had to go from school to pool in the afternoon. So the dedication sort of began there.
9: Yeah.
10: And it started in a way that I could handle. So from 12 to 13, 13 to 14, I was in this environment of constantly striving and improving and then adding things without being crushed by it.
9: I mean, I think that's fantastic for young kids, and I guess there'll be kids listening and certainly dads listening to the show who maybe don't even know where to start with their kids in terms of, you know, those disciplines, you know, getting them involved, commitment, as you said, training, you know, being tough, but with love.
10: When I look at, I get approached all the time, Des, by, you know, men who have a talented kid in their family or they identify as talented and come up and go, how many training sessions is enough for a 10-year-old, 12-year-old, 14-year-old, you know? how many set training sessions should I be taking? And so men are trying to work out how hard to push their kids. Men are trying to work out what environment to introduce their kids to. And men are desperately trying to work out, you know, is it about the kid or is it about me?
9: Yes.
10: So I've had trouble with that with my five kids. And it's a great question to just keep on asking, you know, what does the kid want and what do I want?
9: Yes.
10: And so I kind of short-circuited my answer to a lot of these great men who come up and say, hey, I've got this, you know, 12-year-old, they're showing promise, how many sessions is enough, you know? And I just tell them, you go through the deliberate exercise of finding the right coach,
9: right,
10: qualifying them, making sure they're not a creep or a pedo.
9: Of course,
10: making sure it's an environment that you want to put your child into. Mm. Now, we do this routine with schools, with daycare, with kindy, with everything, with sporting clubs. I deal with my 14-year-old who's playing rugby at the moment. You know, what kind of man do I want around my 14-year-old teaching the great art of rugby? Because my kid's desire is there. That's no problem. I haven't got to convince him to play rugby, but I got to make sure that I do the adult work with the environment so he doesn't get hurt and he keeps on enjoying it. So my dad did all of that with me, and I sort of say to the blokes coming up to me, you know, do the work, make sure the environment's right, and the easiest way is to just go and watch a couple of training sessions of whatever environment you want to put your kid into. How do the swimmers talk to each other? What does the coach allow, and how does he allow them to talk to, or she allow them to talk to each other? Are the kids having a good time?
9: Yeah.
10: And is there discipline? And now you should be able to tell that as a dad, because that's what you're trying to do every single day as a dad. So just go and watch a couple of training sessions. Take the time not to be distracted. Take the time to go and listen to it. And then, you know, if you think your kid is going to exist well in that environment, then, you know, it's an easy one. And then the last thing I tell them is to buy your child an alarm clock that they can use.
9: Yeah.
10: And so they have to set the time on their alarm clock. They have to get up, they have to wake you up, and then you'll take them to the pool. So that helps the swimmer be self-determined.
9: Yes.
10: And gets you out of the way as, is it about me or is it about them?
9: Yeah, I love that. I love that idea of the alarm clock. That's really cool. You know, because as you said, it puts a responsibility onto them, which is so, so critical. And so there you were doing your training. And the amazing guy called Laurie Lawrence came into your world. And everybody will have an opinion of him. obviously, you were a lot closer to him. How did that work out? You know, obviously it worked out well for you in terms of the end result, but what was he like as a character in terms of coaching?
10: Yeah. Well, if anyone's listening to this podcast and this interview, you'll know that swimming is a very boring sport. You know, you swim up, you swim down.
9: Yeah,
10: it doesn't change. You know, like it's the same 50-meter pool and hole in the ground you go to every single session, every single day.
9: Yeah.
10: So to have a flamboyant character like Laurie was absolutely essential to stop you from getting sick of the sport and burning out and not wanting to come back. So there was always something happening. Laurie creates energy. He's like a battery.
9: Yes.
10: And he's got this true and deep love of swimming and swimmers.
9: Yeah.
10: He's an old teacher by trade. And so he just loves unlocking potential in young people that they might not even know they've got.
9: Yes.
10: And he does it in a variety of different ways, but he does it with enthusiasm.
9: Yeah.
10: He's a very enthusiastic bloke. He's always up for the challenge. And the bigger the challenge, the more enlivened and quickened he becomes. And then he starts pitting you against your own ability to be better and better and better.
9: Yeah.
10: And then if you can get better and better at that, then you can take on anybody.
9: Yes.
10: And so it's about those honest conversations about, are you prepared to do the work?
9: Yeah.
10: Are you prepared to suffer? Are you prepared to not have pity on yourself, to do the work, to unlock this incredible potential that we all have as people? And then how to focus that potential into a race or a games or a training session or just any competition you've got. And he'd say things like, you know, the door of opportunity for you, son, is only going to open once, and you're going to have the balls to walk through it, or you're going to let it slam you in the face.
9: Yeah.
10: It's up to you. It's not up to me. I can guide you and I can give you advice, but if you're not prepared to do the work, that door slams and it never opens again.
9: How good is that to learn? What a great life lesson. It's amazing.
10: Yeah, it's very compelling. And when you've got a guy who you know is completely committed to the process, committed to the mission, then it's pretty attracting to actually get on board. Is completely committed to the process, committed to the mission, then it's pretty attracting to actually get

0: about us. And so I'm constantly reinforcing with my boys that they have the ability in them.
1: Yes.
0: They've just got to find their direction. And I'm here to help, but it's up to you.
1: That's so, so good. We'll take a short break and then we'll come and go back. We're talking with Duncan Armstrong, great guy, achieved so much, and we'll be back shortly.
2: It's the final.

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5: Hey, we're back with the Momentum Man, and we have with us today the amazing Duncan Armstrong. I'm sure he's been told that so many times. So we talked just before the break about, you know, the Laurie Lawrence and the way he did his training, and that was amazing. So when did you think that you had the potential to go all the way, I guess?
6: Well, I've always had, to your point in getting back into it, is I've always had a very healthy ego. And that ego has always been sort of like, has always served me well insofar as I've always taken on those challenges and never thought I couldn't meet a challenge. There was times that I got kicked in the teeth and I failed and I lost races and I thought I was good enough to win races, but obviously I wasn't. But I sort of would take them in their stride and I never stayed down very, very long. And then I had people like Laurie Lawrence and my father and other people in my corner who really sort of like got me through the tough times when doubt crept in. And I'm very, very grateful for that. But I've always had a great imagination. And I think we have to sort of like get men to believe in their imagination a little bit more. I think we get knocked down. You know, you get a nickname like showbags, you're full of it. You get, you know, show pony, things like that. And, you know, those sort of slurs sometimes from experienced campaigner and older blokes and men in your circle can be very, very telling for young blokes to sort of chisel away at their dreams and chisel away up there at where they think they could possibly get. Yeah. And they want to fit in a lot more than really sort of be the outrider who chases their dreams. The Laurie Lawrence swim team sort of was nothing like that. They sort of rewarded the other end of that scale. And so I sort of landed in this very, very strong spot to really believe anything I wanted to believe. Yeah. And with hard work, once I got to the Laurie Lawrence swim team, I started to win races in my 15th and 16th year. And then I started to break records around about 16, 17. My first Australian team was when I was 18 years of age. So I was able to get into the Australian team, wear the coat of arms on my chest and the green and gold from the age of 18. And that's when I started to really look at not just being the best in Australia, but also being the best in the world.
5: Yeah.
6: And when you put that green and gold tracksuit on for Australia, you know, it really opened so many doors of opportunity to be able to travel, take on the guys from America and Germany and Europe and the rest of those sort of like star-studded nations and sort of plant your flag and make a run at it.
5: Yeah.
6: And so it was around about 17 years of age that I got to

0: the Junior Olympics, and I won 4 gold medals there in Japan. And I thought, you know, I think I might be able to take on anybody. And that was the first realization that I could be good enough to really sort of like be a top level swimmer.
1: Sure. And you got to, before the big race, you got to 44th in the world. And that doesn't sound much, but when you consider, you know, the probably millions of people who are in that game, to get to that level in itself is just amazing, isn't it?
0: Yeah, I think getting sort of top 50 in the world gave me a chance to have a real dig.
1: Yeah.
0: It really was what you said before. When did I realize mine might be good enough? Is when I hit basically top 50 in the world.
1: Yeah.
0: And then that meant I got to the Olympic Games and no one was really looking at me. So I was flying under the radar. I was an underdog.
1: Yeah.
0: And so when I got to the China Freestyle on day one at the Seoul Olympics in 1988, I was up against 3 world record holders, but it really didn't matter because they weren't looking at me. But I definitely studied them.
1: So and you so stayed under the radar. They didn't know your techniques, I guess.
0: At 44th in the world, that they weren't going to look at me. And so it really left me free to devise a really good plan without any pressure. And I was able to devise a plan that really suited me.
1: Yeah.
0: And it was going to be ride or die. I was going to do this plan and lose, or do this plan and win.
1: Yeah.
0: And the good news is my plan was good enough and I was good enough that we could win. And I was able to get at the 3 world record holders and live my dreams. I broke the world record, won the Olympic gold medal. It was the 100th medal by an Australian in Olympic competition history. It was a gold one. It was one of 3 gold medals at that Games overall. So all the dreams on the touch of the wall in the 200 meters freestyle at the Seoul Olympics in 88 was my dream come true.
1: So, Duncan, tell me, I mean, people watched your race and they saw you hit the end, get to the end of that race, and you knew, the moment you knew you had won, what was the feeling like?
0: Well, it's a crazy feeling. It's hard to explain, Des, because as a swimmer, your imagination has to be crystal clear. So what you do is you do this imaginary work, or you do this visualization work, and you just visualize the win, and you would do it over a million times easily in the 4 years coming into the race, because your race takes less than 2 minutes. So you've got to get every single stroke right, every single second right. And to do that, you rehearse it. And then you get your skills up by racing. But there's a difference between reality and your subconscious.
1: Yes.
0: And when you touch that wall and you run the perfect race for yourself, like I did, the subconscious million times becomes the reality. And it's like this feeling of the dream landing on your shoulders. And it's like this whole car crash moment where you know you're living in reality, but it's like a dream. Everything's in slow motion. Everything comes at a sort of different quality. You're so excited.
1: Yeah.
0: And you don't know what to do with it.
1: Yes, exactly. You haven't been prepared for that moment.
0: No. You simply can't believe it. You can't believe that after all the training and all the preparation, the 2 million minutes that went in for the 4 years that it took to do the 2 minutes, and all of a sudden it's reality and you've got what you wanted. You've got the goal and you just sit there and it all just kind of spins around you and it's not touching you. And it's very surreal. It's intoxicating. It feels like you're tripping on some sort of like acid or something.
1: Yeah.
0: And it's just this incredibly magic moment.
1: And so, I mean, over the following days, hours, how did you feel? It was so fast. There was so much happening. It's very hard to take it, as you said, take it all in.
0: Yeah, I think it was happening all around me and not to me. I think back at those, you know, the week or two afterwards, and it just hadn't landed yet.
1: Yeah.
0: And so I went to the pool, basically top 50 in the world. No one knew my name. No one knew I was an Olympian except my close family and my swimming mates. And then, you know, the next day, everybody knew my name. I was on every newspaper. I was in every, you know, I'd go somewhere and people would call out my name and I'd turn around as if I knew them and I didn't.
1: Yeah.
0: And people would clap everywhere I went in the village because they knew I'd won the gold medal and gold medalists get clapped in the village wherever they go. So it was this really, really quick turning, sliding door effect of I was a 20-year-old nothing and then the next day I was a 20-year-old everything.
1: Yeah.
0: And it made a really, really kind of a crazy couple of weeks.
1: So how did you respond personally to that? I mean, you know, did you bask?
0: I really loved it.
1: Yeah.
0: Yeah.
1: Yeah.
0: Like, I loved it. Like, you're sitting there going, this is, you know, you're walking around in your dream come yeah. true. And you'd sort of seen champions before and you wanted to be like them. You wanted to, you admired them. So you really felt you'd joined this league of admired yeah. people that you'd already had, and whether it be movie stars or singing stars or sporting stars, you felt like you were one of them. So it was a real yeah. switch up. It was very gratifying that you could work so hard on a goal and get what you want out of it.
1: Yes.
0: But it was also pretty separating because I was the only gold medalist in the team, but I was the only one who won something. And so the rest of the team sort of didn't live their dream. And here's me sitting over there with the gold medal and the dream and the world record. And so I found it very separating. Like, I was basically mid in the
1: yes.
0: team.
1: Yes.
0: And then all of a sudden I was over here as something completely different.
1: Oh,
0: so that was
1: wow.
0: that was unexpected.
1: So how did you respond to that? I mean, did it affect you personally? Did it, you know, make
0: yeah,
1: you...
0: I think it does.
1: Did it make you proud, everybody. I guess? And...
0: Yeah, it like pride and everything on positivity, but there was also the downside of it that I felt outside of the team all of a sudden. And okay. so I really wasn't prepared for that.
1: Yeah.
0: And so when we got back to Australia, I got invited to everything and the rest of the team didn't go anywhere.
1: Yeah.
0: So all of a sudden I was traveling by myself. I'd gone from a team atmosphere to a solo atmosphere. And I had a lot of people who I didn't know telling me kind of all these crazy things
1: yeah.
0: because they wanted me in the room. They wanted me to sponsor stuff. And so the downside was I was spending a lot of time with strangers who I hadn't yeah. tested in terms of loyalty, integrity, yeah. You know, trust and all those sort of things. So as a 20-year-old with not a lot of life experiences, I found that part very difficult. And I was totally ill-equipped for it, mate.
1: Yeah.
0: Like, I wouldn't take anything back, but I would change a lot of things.
1: Yeah.
0: I wouldn't take the victory back or anything like that. But at 20 in the 80s, you know, what did I know anything but swimming? I totally get who and what I was in the moment. I handled it the best I could.
1: Yeah, I'm sure. So what did that look like? I mean, you know, probably nobody that's going to listen to this show would know what that, you know, but that whole change of life and...
0: Yeah, look, it was very difficult.
1: Yeah.
0: I wasn't a Christian at the time, so it was just basically I was in the world and trying to get the most out of the world. People were telling me all kinds of things. So I started drinking as a way to cope with it.
1: Oh, right.
0: And yeah, I wasn't much of a drinker before. I wasn't much of a drinker in it, but I would basically try to get a state change just to have the confidence to walk into the room because I had like the prime minister, the premier, the head of sport. I had these important people from important companies and I would go to these dinners and I had really no conversation with these people.
1: No.
0: I had nothing in common with these people. I'd never been to black tie dinners before. I had a manager who was telling me concepts that I'd never even considered before. And it was all about money, money, money, opportunity, opportunity. And because I was highly competitive, you know, I wanted to get good at it. I wasn't coping very well, and one of my coping mechanisms was to drink. And so I'd get loaded, go to these things, try to talk to people, try to get on stage, try to have a joke for every occasion, an after-dinner talk, be good on stage, be articulate, you know, and be an Olympic champion, be entertaining.
1: Yeah.
0: And I wasn't any of that. I don't know how I got through it because I was really not funny.
1: Yeah,
0: I was,
1: yeah.
0: you know, like, you know, there was all question answers from, you know, sporting journalists and stuff like that. So they just carried me along and I got through it and got off the stage. I felt really embarrassed and it just wasn't coping. But everyone was screaming at me, you know, this is what you got to do. You're an Olympic champion. You know, you got to get out there. You got to do it. You got to go get that money. You know, you're not going to get it out of swimming. And I'm like, righto. So I did my best and we got through it. I'm here today.
1: So just before we finish, and we're going to do two shows, so this is the end of the first show. Tell me how you ended up getting faced. How did that come about?
0: Well, I was very lucky because a great Christian man came into my life. And we didn't grow up Christian. You know, Mum and Dad had very, very strong views about the church and things like that. So church was all just about funerals and weddings. That's
1: yes,
0: it.
1: Yes.
0: And so I didn't really have a background in it. And I had, you know, a strong view against it because I love my dad and dad's got some strong views. And so I was around about 37 years of age and I was basically becoming pathetic. I was drinking, taking drugs, running around, television career, just getting into the fame and the fortune of everything in Australia yes. that promotes. And, you know, I'd been with a girl, my beautiful girl, for 8 years. I'd been married and divorced and two beautiful boys having a war with their mother, you know, like you do with divorce. And
1: yes.
0: So, you know, but I was getting on with it and I was so highly competitive that I thought this is life, you know.
1: Yeah.
0: And then I met this really, really beautiful Christian couple and my wife and girlfriend at the time had met them before that. And so they were becoming good, strong friends. And they were the reason that, you know, I even walked into a church. And so my girlfriend sort of said, we're not getting back together again until you go to church with me. And I'm like, well, okay. So, you know, if I was going to have the love of my life, then I was going to have to try out this church thing.
1: Yeah.
0: But, you know, the group all brought me along. It wasn't just that ultimatum that brought me along. So because of the open heart of a great Christian family and community, you know, I got into church and I had an encounter with the Holy Spirit and Jesus Christ in the pews after about six visits. And that completely transformed who and what I was, and a new journey began. And I'm very grateful for.
1: That's so, so good. Okay, we've had a wonderful time talking, and we're going to come back and do the second show when we talk about your life as a Christian. And so we'll come back and do that. Dunga, thanks so much for this show. It's been really good. And we'll be back next week.
2: It's the final

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10: Welcome to 20 The Countdown Magazine. I'm William Ryan III, and I'm so glad that you're spending part of your weekend with me. Now, this week's chart is all about balance. That's the key word. Now, 7 songs are climbing, 7 are moving down, and 6, they haven't budged an inch from last week. Now, on our chart like that, anything can happen, and trust me, you're going to want to stick around for the whole show today. Now, over the next 2 hours, we'll count down the biggest songs in Christian music together. We're going to share some artist stories behind some of the songs. We're going to hear from listeners around the world, of course, and see which track earned the number one spot this week. So thanks for making 20 a part of your day. Let's get started.
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0: That's a new song that just hit our chart last week. It's from Forrest Frank. It is called OK, and it's back at number 20 again this week here on 20, the Countdown Magazine. Well, next we get to hear the story behind this one from Bay Turner. This is a song called Somebody's Praying, and here's Bay with more about it.
1: Y'all, I wrote this song when I was at total war with myself. I was stuck in patterns that I couldn't break, and I couldn't outrun this almost dark night of the soul. And I got up one morning to write a song, and this simple image came to my mind. It was my mom on her hands and knees. The Lord was showing me that she was interceding for me. And I realized in the moment, I wasn't still standing because I was strong or capable enough or good enough. I was still standing because someone else kept praying when I stopped. So I wrote this song for the moment that you realize that you've been held up the whole time because of someone else's prayers. You were carried without ever earning it. You were loved without ever deserving it. So I want you to know, in those dark moments, somebody's always praying.
2: Number 19.
3: 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Should them be living now.

0: praying.
1: Number 19 here on 20 The Countdown Magazine. It's from Bay Turner called Somebody's Praying. Well, this next guy, he's had 18 number one songs, so he's no stranger to a hit. It's Toby Mac to tell us about Lord, It Feels Good.
2: I find it pretty easy to tell myself that God loves me. But for me to actually take the time to stop and open up his word and receive his love, like to actually receive it, to actually know that he sees me and cares about my day, is a whole nother thing. How are we possibly going to know that God loves us if we don't give him a voice into our lives? Giving him a voice into our lives is by stopping and opening his word. I wrote this one after one of those moments where I stopped. And I know it's a bop. It's supposed to make you smile, bob your head, as you should be doing. Because, Lord, it feels good to be loved by you.

0: what's your love?
1: That is Toby Mac back at number 18 again this weekend here on 20. That's Lord, It Feels Good. Well, do you like checking your email and your voicemail? I do, because you never know what's going to show up in the inbox around here. Now, some of your messages are about the countdown itself. Some of them are personal questions for me, and others are just funny observations that you've made about the chart, maybe the artists that are on the show or something that you heard. So today, I'm going to sprinkle a few of those throughout the countdown just for fun. Now, I'll start with a personal note. You know, I talk about my twins, Morgan and Bailey, from time to time, and Ruthie was curious as to why we didn't name our son William Ryan IV. Well, there's no deep reason there or anything like that, but we just decided to only give him my middle name, which is James. So he's actually a fourth generation James. And then, fun fact, my daughter, her middle name is Marie, which is my wife Christy's middle name, and that's the fourth generation of Marie. So pretty cool there, the way we kind of carry that over, but it's one of those, if you know, you know things, you know. But I've actually gotten that question a lot throughout the years, so there you go. Now, if you have a question or maybe an observation or you just want to say hello, I'd love to hear from you. You can go ahead right now, if you aren't driving, of course, and visit 20thecountdown.com. It's really simple. You just click the Connect tab when you get there, and you can see how you can leave us a voicemail on the website, how you can call our listener line, or even just type us a message. You can send an email there or shoot me a DM on Facebook or Instagram that your message it even could be part of a future show. So go do it. Let me know what you're thinking.
2: Coming up.
1: Well, we're still pretty early here in the countdown, so we don't know what all is going to happen. But I will tell you, you want to stick around till the very end, because it's always exciting around here and you get to hear some great music along the way. Like, we had that new one from Torrin Wells coming up pretty soon. And Chandler Moore, he's in a little later in this first hour to tell us about his latest called God, I'm Just Grateful. So stay with me and find out what happens on the countdown this weekend.
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0: is Torrin Wells with his latest called Breathe On It here on 20 The Countdown Magazine. He's at number 17, by the way. Well, if you were in Australia a couple of weekends ago, you might have seen this guy. He was there recording some new music. Here is Matt Maher, and he is jumping up three spots this week with this one called Gonna Be All Right.
1: Number

0: He is our biggest mover this weekend. That's Matt Maher, jumping up three spots to number 16 with Gonna Be All Right. Well, today throughout the show, I'm answering your questions and I'm commenting on observations I receive in our inbox here at 20 The Countdown Magazine. And a couple of these questions are kind of related, so I'll read these here. One of them is, why is 20 listener supported? And the other is, do you already have enough supporters? And those are fair questions. Now, being listener supported means we don't have to fill the show with commercial breaks and all those annoying ads. Instead, we get to focus on what matters most, and that is sharing the gospel around the world through great Christian music by using this countdown as the vehicle to do that. 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
0: Well, we still have a couple of songs making their way up the chart and a couple making their way down the chart, unfortunately. 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I'm going to have three things you need to know. That's all coming up soon.
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3: 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It's Fee, David and Lockie Coleman from Orange, New South Wales, Australia. 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
1: This is Chandler Moore, and this is the heart behind my song, God, I'm Just Grateful. The Bible instructs us to give thanks in all things. That means in the good, in the bad, in the ugly, and the beautiful, we are to thank God for it all. And I think this song helps me set my eyes on the list of reasons I have to be grateful. God has been so good, and in the midst of fires and trials and struggles and battles, I still have a reason to be grateful. And this is that song. Here's God, I'm Just Grateful.
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0: thankful for you.
1: Number 13 after a 2-point climb, it's Chandler Moore with God, I'm Just Grateful here on 20 The Countdown Magazine. I love that song. What about you? A good one? Is that on your playlist there for the rest of the week? I hope so. Well, I've been answering questions from listeners throughout the show today, and some of them have nothing to do with the countdown at all. This one comes from Eileen in O'Neill, Nebraska, who listens on KGRD. She writes, love the program and follow faithfully. I have one fun question. I often hear William Ryan make the comment, in your neck of the woods. Does the rest of the world understand that comment? Us Midwesterners love it. First of all, Eileen, thanks for listening and taking time to ask this question. And to answer that question, absolutely not. I don't think other people around the world know what that means, but that's part of the fun of the show. It's kind of like when you go to another country and you want to try all the foods and experience that country. I feel like saying neck of the woods here, for me, it kind of gives people in another country just a little slice of what it's like to live here in America. I know it's crazy, but it basically just means in this area or my part of the world. It'd be like you saying, you know, here in my neighborhood or something like that. But that is a great question, Eileen, and it's a lot of fun too, getting to use some of these little sayings that we have here in America. And it's cool whenever I hear from people in other countries use little sayings that I'm not familiar with. So that's why I encourage people every week to call in and leave me a voicemail, because I'm learning stuff every single week. So if you've ever heard me say what's happening in your neck of the woods, now you know exactly what I mean. Sort of an insider thing there. But hey, reach out to me. Go to the Connect tab at 20thecountdown.com. Maybe you have some sayings like that where you live. I can't wait to hear them.
2: Coming up.
1: We're moving along here pretty quickly on the countdown this weekend because we only have 12 more songs to go. And we have the artist news coming up in the midst of all of that. And next hour, if you voted last week on that future fan favorite, we're going to play the song that had the most votes in its entirety. So that's going to be fun if you did get a chance to vote. And if you didn't, I'm going to introduce you to something new this week. Favorite. We're going to play the song that had the most votes in its entirety. So that's going to be fun if you did get a chance to vote. And if you didn't, I'm going to introduce you to something

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1: Another busy day. 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
6: Well, he was originally serving as a youth pastor for 9 years, but he later traded his possessions, moved his family to a mobile home, and drove a sausage delivery truck to pursue music full-time. 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
7: I want to be perfect. I look around at the people next to me. I look on social media, and over again, I see this perfect picture of someone's life, and I think to myself, God, when other people are brave, all I see is fear in my life. And then I remember that it's God's perfect love that casts out that fear. I feel like every time that I make a turn, it is heading down another broken road when I remember that God has a perfect plan for my life. See, at the end of the day, when we throw up our hands and we confess the places that we fall short, that's when God's perfect love

0: Artist news. Three things you need to know. Number one,
1: Matthew West is officially in Alaska, and he's taken fans along for the ride. He's been sharing updates from his cruise, including breathtaking views, four humpback whales feeding together, and plenty of moments soaking in God's creation. Matthew said sometimes the best reminder of how big God is comes from simply slowing down long enough to notice what he's made. And in true Matthew West fashion, he even wrote a song about Alaska and performed it on the ship. Take a listen.

0: Number two.
1: The artist Britt Nicole recently made her debut at Nashville's historic Ryman Auditorium. That is one of America's most iconic music venues that's hosted legendary artists for generations. Now, she was part of a special night of worship celebrating faith and America. It was called Roots of Revival. It's been really neat to see so many worship events and celebrations taking place all around the country as America officially marks its 250th anniversary. Now, Britt later shared it was her very first time singing at the Ryman, and she said she wouldn't have it any other way. She also co-wrote a brand new worship song just for that night. Here's a little sample of it.

0: Number three.
1: Well, Brandon Lake was recently featured on CBS Mornings, where he opened up about the journey that's brought him to where he is today. Now, if you followed Brandon Lake for a while, then you know he's never been afraid to be honest about what God's done in his life. Now, that's one of the many reasons why so many people connect with his music. Listen as Brandon shares a little bit more about the heart behind his music.
2: This isn't just about entertainment. This is like an encounter. People's lives are being changed. They're walking out better than they came in. I feel like music is what God has called me to, and the gift that he's given me, and that's how I'm able to share this message and reach people. The best thing I can do is offer my story, what God has done in my life, and allow God to do the rest. Like, I'm not out here trying to, like, you know, beat people with a Bible and, you know, fire and brimstone. Like, I don't think that's effective. I think my songs are offerings, and they're open doors.
0: You're up to date. That was three things you need to know. Now, back to the countdown with William Ryan III.
1: Well, getting us back into our music now to finish out this first hour, it is Pat Barrett with I've Got a Fire. Number

0: this week here on 20 The Countdown Magazine. That is a song called I've Got a Fire. And a little fun fact for you, Pat Barrett was actually the founding member of the band House Fires before starting his own solo career. So if you didn't know that, now you do. And if you don't remember what happened last weekend on our countdown, we had some incredible songs in those top three spots. So if you need a little refresher, here you go.
1: Last week's top three songs.
2: 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You

0: 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And we only have 1 hour to go to find out who's in the top three this weekend. So stay with me as we kick off our top 10 here in just a minute.
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1: We are halfway through this weekend's countdown, so congratulations if you've been here from the beginning. You have made it to this halfway point. And if you're just joining me, then you still have 10 more songs to go. And it's been another week where every move matters. Coming up, we're going to see 4 songs climb a little higher. 3 of them are slipping down a few spots, and 3 are holding their ground. Now, the question is, what is waiting for us in the top spot? Stick around, because we will soon find out as 20 rolls on.
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0: That is Elevation Worship with Alleluia. Drop it down two spots to number 9 this weekend on 20 The Countdown magazine. Well, next it is a song that features two incredible artists, Phil Wickham and Crowder. And here is Phil to tell us all about it.
1: I love this song so much. And when I did some reading about it, I realized that this song, you guys, was written by a slave trader. This man named John Newton was slave trading on ships in the 18th century. And in the middle of a storm, he cried out to God, saying, God, if you help me, I give my life to you. And after that moment, he survived the storm, and little by little, he understood what that prayer meant. He gave his life to Jesus, and Jesus changed his life. He went on to becoming a pastor and a minister and someone who spoke out against slavery. It's a testament to the grace of God at work in someone's life, and though we're not all slave traders, we all are in need of God's grace, and that's why I think this song's connected with so many people over the years. It is a joy to be a small part of the huge story of this song, and I invite you all to sing it out with me. It really is amazing grace.
2: Number 8.

0: That is Phil Wickham and Crowder. They're teaming up for It Really Is Amazing Grace. Moving up one to number eight on 20 The Countdown magazine. Well, I want to give a shout out to everyone hanging out with us on social media throughout the week, and specifically in our 20 The Countdown magazine listeners private Facebook group. It's a fun group if you haven't heard about this. We threw out a fun question this week too. Which two Christian artists would you love to hear collaborate? Since we just played, you know, Phil Wickham and Crowder there, and I thought that'd be a fun question. Now, we've seen some really interesting answers, like Forrest Frank and Michael W. Smith. I mean, yeah, that would be something interesting worth listening to. Brooke Ligertwood and Brandon Lake. We Are Messengers and Ben Fuller. And Megan Woods and Katie Nicole. I mean, some powerhouses there, right? I love seeing these because sometimes they're pairings that you would never think of until somebody actually says them out loud. And then you're like, yeah, I can get on board with that. And you can't imagine what a song would be like with those two artists put together there. And for me, I'd have to think about that. That is a tough one. There's so many artists and different ways you can go there. So I'll think about that, maybe chime in on that private Facebook group. And if you're not a part of that group yet, you can find a direct link to it at our website, 20thecountdown.com. But if you were already there on Facebook and you're looking for it, just go to our page, just search for 20 The Countdown magazine. And on that normal page that you see for us there, you'll see a little link to that private Facebook group. And just request access and we will let you in there and you can talk with people all over the globe and let us know what your favorite collaboration would be.
1: Coming up.
0: Well, we still have seven more to go this weekend on The Countdown and a bonus song in there. It's looking like we're going to play the winning future fan favorite in no time. And we even have some more stories behind the songs from artists like Zach Williams and CeCe Winans. So stay with us.
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0: Well, they just released a new project this past week called Everything I Thought Was Pleasure. It's the band We The Kingdom up next with their song Rescue Me on 20 The Countdown magazine.
1: Number 7.

0: It's We the Kingdom moving up one to number seven with Rescue Me here on 20 The Countdown Magazine. Well, Matthew West is dropping down a couple of spots with his latest called Good.
1: Number

0: Because you're good.
1: He was at number 4 last week, and he's at number 6 this time. It is Matthew West with his latest called Good on 20 The Countdown magazine. Well, you know, I've been answering your questions throughout the show that we get from email and from voicemails that come into our website. And this one is about the future fan favorite, which is coming up here in a minute. A listener asked, why do we have to vote on the songs? They're all great. So why should they compete? And that is a fair question. And honestly, I agree with the first part there. They are all great songs, but we get so many releases from artists and we can only pick one song to play that's brand new, that's not actually charting yet. And so we need your help narrowing it down. I mean, I don't want to be responsible for picking just my favorite. I'm putting this on you. We are in this together. So in a little while, I'm going to have some new music to play for you, just some clips, and that's in our future fan favorite. But I will also be playing the song that had the most votes from last week between those new ones that I played. So it is a fun way for you to be a part of our show. And if you've never participated in the future fan favorite, then you got to help me out here. Jump in and cast your vote here in a little while. 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

0: is Jamie McDonald back at number 5 again this week here on 20 with her song Ain't No Way. All right, listen up. If you voted last week on those new songs for our future fan favorite, because we are about to play the winning song in its entirety. Now, if you don't remember what we played last weekend, one of the songs was from Patrick Mayberry called Anybody Else, and the other was a new one from Danny Gokey called Jesus Over Everything. After we tallied up those votes, Danny Gokey got it. And here he is on 20 The Countdown Magazine.
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latest new from Danny Gokey is called Jesus Over Everything. And that's also the winning future fan favorite from those new ones that I played last week here on the show. That is exciting. Great pick there. Okay, we get to do it again. I have some new music, so crank it up and listen to these new ones. Our first one is from Rachel Purcell. It's a new one called Keep Going. Here's a little sample for you before you head over to our site and vote.

That's a new one from Rachel Purcell. It's called Keep Going. That's the first pick for this week's future fan favorite. Okay, the next one, it is from the band Rin Collective. Here is Evergreen.

0: That's the band Wren Collective, and that's their song Evergreen. That's the second pick for this week's future fan favorite. The one before it was from Rachel Purcell called Keep Going. Those are this week's two picks for you.
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0: Okay, he's jumping up two spots this week to number four. That's Josiah Queen with his song Demons here on 20. You know, one lyric that really stands out from that song Demons is, "I won't buy those lies. They can't take control over this life of mine. I've been fully ransomed by the blood of Christ." You know, we hear all the lies from time to time, things like we're not enough or that our past defines us. But God's truth has a way of cutting through all of that noise. In Christ, our identity isn't determined by our fears or our failures or what others say about us. It is determined by what Jesus has already done. Now, if you needed that reminder today, I'd encourage you to share it with someone else. 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You know, sometimes that conversation can make all the difference in the world of maybe opening up a door and allowing you to share your story with them. But hey, speaking of stories, I would love to hear yours. 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Truly, we love to celebrate things with you too. So if he's been doing something amazing, or maybe you're just walking through a tough time and need some prayer, just write in and let us know. We'd love to be agreeing with you in prayer or celebrating something that God's done. 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
0: 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I mean, this is the part of the show that I love. These top three, it gets a little intense. So if you are in for it, then hang around a little longer and we're going to find out what happens together as we close out this weekend's countdown.
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0: We are jumping into our top three remaining songs in the countdown this weekend, and we have a story behind the song from Zach Williams. Here he is to tell us about writing this one.
10: I wrote this song during a time when I felt completely lost. I've been walking through life trying to figure out everything on my own, carrying things I should have laid down years ago. And the more I tried, the harder the road got. One day I finally looked up and prayed, "God, I need some direction." And what struck me was realizing he had never left. He was just there patiently waiting for me to turn around. Every detour, every stumble, every mile, every time I walked in the wrong direction, he kept guiding me back. The song is a reminder that even when we take the long way home, God still waits for us.
0: That was Zach Williams sharing more about his song, Wait For Me. And here he is back in the same spot again on 20.
1: Number 3. Hey.

0: is back at number three again this week with his song Wait For Me. That is Zach Williams on 20, the Countdown Magazine. Well, this group, they're dropping down a spot this week with their song called Wash. Here's Elevation Rhythm.
1: Number two. And I'm clear.

0: just dropped their new album called Washed this weekend. It is Elevation Rhythm with a title track from that album at number 2 this week on 20, the Countdown magazine.
1: Coming up.
0: Well, if Elevation Rhythm was at number 1 last weekend and they're at number 2, I mean, I'm doing the math here. That means we have a new number 1 song coming up for you next. I'm excited about this one. I'm going to tell you who it is in just a second.
1: 20, the Countdown magazine is back in a sec.
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0: Well, this doesn't happen very often here on our countdown, but every now and then we have a song that was at number 1, leaves for just a little while, and then comes back. And that is the case this week as we're celebrating CeCe Winans hitting that top spot of our chart again with her song Worthy of It All. Here she is with a story about it.
8: Psalm 63 talks about God's love being better than life, and that is so true. When I think of the goodness of Jesus and all that he has done for me, I can't help but praise God. And this song, Worthy of It All, just puts it all in perspective when I just think of all of the great things that God has done, what he continues to do, and not just because of what he's done, but just because of who he is. He's worthy of all of our praise, all of our strength. The Bible instructs us to love him with all of our heart, soul, and mind. Why? Because he deserves nothing less. He is worthy of it all.

0: She is back at number one. That is CeCe Winans with Worthy of It All on 20 The Countdown magazine. Congratulations to her for getting back into that top spot. You know, she was there for a week, dropped down for a couple of weeks, and let Elevation Rhythm have a run at it. But now she's back. And I'm excited about that because I love that song, and it sounds like you do too. Well, thanks for listening this weekend and being a part of our countdown. I truly could not do it without you. And I would love to hear from you throughout the week, so don't be shy. Reach out at 20thecountdown.com. I'm William Ryan III, and I cannot wait to count down these top 20 songs again with you next time.
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7: And so from that place of security of relationship of who we are in Christ, we can move to a place of vulnerability because we recognize God's with us in that.
8: We've all been there, that heavy silence at the dinner table or that sharp word spoken in the heat of the moment that leaves a trail of hurt in our hearts. We live in a world that often tells us to either fight or flee, but there is a more excellent way. We are joined today by Wayne Ford, the CEO from Peacewise, a ministry that walks alongside people to bring the healing hope of Jesus into their most messiest moments. Peacewise doesn't just talk about world peace. They provide the practical, biblical tools we need to become peacemakers in our schools, our work, our homes, and even in our churches. The Bible says in Matthew 5, "Blessed are the peacemakers." But how do we do that? Today we're going to explore how a simple shift in posture, being quick to listen and even quicker to forgive, can transform a family's or a school's culture by learning how to resolve conflict in a God-honoring way. That's Wayne Ford, our guest today, along with my wife Kate, and I'm Brett Ryan for Focus on the Family Australia. Well, welcome back.
7: Thank you. It's great to be back with you.
8: So just briefly, if those who didn't get to hear part one, what is Peacewise?
7: Yeah. Peacewise, in some sense, I'm going to pick up on your introduction. Peacewise is an organization that wants to explain and help people know why it is that Jesus says, blessed are the peacemakers. We hear Jesus say that. We want to help people understand why it really is a blessing to pursue peace in our relationships, to be an advocate for reconciliation, to help navigate conflicts in healthy ways rather than running away from them or attacking in the midst of them.
8: Yeah.
9: It's interesting that you said be peacemakers in their families. Often you'll hear people say, oh, I'm the peacekeeper in my family. What is the difference between peacekeeping and peacemaking? In the last time we spoke, you kind of did a bit of a demonstration of these three wedges. Would you be able to explain that again for those who are listening this time?
7: Yeah, absolutely. So we refer to this as a tool, which we refer to as a slippery slope. So if you imagine a semicircle and we divide that into three wedges, in the middle wedge, we have what we refer to as our peacemaking responses. But if we slide down, say, the left-hand side, we hit what we then refer to as our peace-faking responses. They're the escape responses. They're the things like we run away. The argument's unfolded and say, I'm not dealing with this, and we walk to the bedroom and close the door. Mm-hmm. Or we leave the room or leave the house. They're the escape-type responses. On the other side, we have, on the right-hand side wedge, we have what we sometimes refer to as our peace-breaking responses. They're more of the attack responses. It's the times where we might raise our voices, we might make threats or ultimatums towards the other person, but they're the responses that kind of force our view, force what we want onto the other person. And we want to be able to say to people, in any conflict, our goal, our aim is to stay on top of the slippery slope. We don't want to slide down either into the peace faking or into the peace breaking responses. We want to be able to say peace making. And when you use the term earlier on, the peacekeeping often is another way of describing peace faking responses. Yeah. They're people who are just want to keep the peace. And so rather than maybe having the conversation that needs to be had, it gets swept under the carpet. Maybe rather than kind of saying, actually, when you said that, it really hurt, we choose to say nothing. And so it sort of, on the surface, it looks like peace is being maintained, but actually slowly relationships are often being sort of eaten away and bad behaviour, which should be called out, gets missed.
10: Yeah. That's right. So good. Now, PeaceWise does a number of different things. You go into workplaces, you go into schools, and I'm particularly interested in schools because, you know, kids learning these skills is such an important thing. It really is so important. And I was just interested about, you know, how you go about that, teaching kids how to resolve conflict.
7: Yeah, so one of the things that PeaceWise did a number of years ago now was, I guess there was a heart of being able to be able to say, well, we want to be able to teach not just adults how to be peacemakers, we want to be able to teach children. And so one of the things that birthed for us is what we refer to now as PeaceWise Kids and PeaceWise Youth. And what that saw us do was to take all of the training we've done with adults over a number of years now and bring the same language, the same tools, the same concepts and ideas, but be able to teach them in age-appropriate ways.
9: Great.
7: And so we develop a series of curriculums that start from age 5 or 4 or 5 all the way up that teaches age-appropriate ways biblical peacemaking. And we use, whether you're a 4-year-old or a 104-year-old, you're going to learn the same tools, things like the slippery slope or the 7 A's of apology or the 4 promises of forgiveness. We use the same tools, but we teach them in age-appropriate ways across children, youth, and adults.
9: It's interesting because often we can think, oh, well, we've grown up in a family, we should know how to do this. And then our kids get into the playground and they've got no clue. And so, you know, whilst we're parents are being role models, if they don't know how to do it, then their children aren't going to know how to do it. And it's an assumption that they will.
7: I completely agree. I think one of the things is we always role model. Whether we're all role modeling good things or maybe less helpful things, we're always going to be role modeling. But one of the things that I think particularly our experience is when it comes to conflict is that often people actually don't have the language to navigate conflict. They don't necessarily have the tools to be able to understand what a good apology looks like, or they don't necessarily have the tools to be able to think about a conflict in a holistic way. Often when a conflict unfolds, often the first thing that people want to jump to is what the other person has done wrong.
10: Yeah.
7: But we'd be saying, well, there's at least 3 other big areas that you should be thinking about in the midst of a conflict if we really want to be able to understand what's happened and how we might be able to resolve it. And so through the training, whether it's in adults or whether it's to our children, we're equipping them with both the language and the tools and the framework for thinking about it in healthy ways. And all of that is based out of scripture, because we want to say that Jesus, who's described as being the great peacemaker, has the answers that we can look to.
10: That's great. What have you seen in schools that have implemented this and how it's changed the culture?
7: Yeah, it's interesting you say that. I mean, we see it in lots of different schools that have implemented it, and some of the changes, well, I'll tell a couple of stories, which are some of my favourites. One of those stories, which we hear repeated time and time again, and it's on one of our videos you can watch on our website, is of a teacher who was seeing an argument sort of unfold. There was clearly a disagreement between a few of the students. They approached the students and said, "Hey, do you need some help? What's happening?" And they turned and said to the teacher, "No, we don't need your help. We're just peacemaking it."
9: Oh, wow.
7: Because they were equipped. They had the skills to do it. They knew what they were doing, and so they were able to resolve it. I've heard teachers kind of relay these stories to us, and we've heard it from multiple different schools. But I had the privilege of visiting a school in the US that is using our program over there as well. And I was standing in a year nine class. It was the end of the day. Most of them had gone, but they were hanging back to hear the weird Aussie with his accent in the school. and so we were listening, and one of the girls in this class, in front of a whole class, shared with me, "Actually, I had a fight at lunch." And so I said, "Well, tell me about it. What do you mean?" And she said, "Well, I had a disagreement with," and she pointed to the two girls that were standing right next to her. And she said, "I didn't know what to do. I was really hurt. I went to Miss," who was the teacher, obviously. And she said, "Well, you know how to do this." Handed her one of our postcards, which has a whole lot of our tools on it. She said, "Why don't you take this? Go and sit with them and see if you can resolve it yourself." They went and did that. They came back from lunch saying to the teacher and to the rest of the class, "We've sorted out ourselves. We're fine."
9: And wow, that's fabulous.
7: What amazed me about this story as they relayed it to me, not just the story itself, but this was a year nine girl in front of her whole class with a smile on her face saying, "We've reconciled this, we've figured this out," and did so as a normative everyday experience, which is just part of life.
10: Yeah.
9: And it's so great because it shows a level of maturity too, that they're wanting to grow. They don't want to have the same over and over and over.
10: Mm. Husband and wives need to know how to do this, very much so, don't
7: yes. they? Yes, yeah. Absolutely. Husband and wives, 16, 17-year-olds, 20-year-olds, take your pick. It's the age doesn't really matter. And the thing that really excites me is that I shared sort of the year nine story. The teacher story of that was relayed to me, that was actually of primary age students. And I was actually filming at a school just last week. And I heard students from year one, year six, year seven, year 11, all share similar stories of being equipped with the tools and framework and how applying those into their relationships had changed the trajectory of them.
10: That's excellent. And we all need this. And so that's the reason why Peacewise actually exists, to be able to train and equip people how to do it God's way. That emphasis that, you know, Jesus is directed us, blessed are the peacemakers. And I want to be blessed. And being a former peacekeeper, you know, I love keeping the peace, but it came and bit me numerous times. And sometimes we were reluctant to embrace conflict. And in your experience, that would be very true. People don't like to embrace conflict, but the dividends are huge.
7: Yeah. And in fact, that's part of my own personal story. What kind of put me on the journey of kind of engaging with Peacewise was I'd reached a point in my pastoral ministry and sort of life where, as I looked back, whilst I was fortunate enough that I haven't had massive falling outs and massive conflict with people, I had seen that there was a pattern where my natural posture was to step back from conflict. And as I did that, or to use your words, do the peacekeeping thing or the peace-faking thing, And I had seen how that response actually in the long run hadn't helped things. And if I'd had the courage to actually have the conversation, to step towards it, it could have looked really different. And
10: yeah.
7: I think one of the things that really dawned for me in that journey, my own journey in that, was recognizing that peacemaking, just like lots of other things in life, is actually the place where we live our faith out.
9: Yeah.
7: It's actually an invitation that God gives us to be able to say, let's practice that faith. Let's kind of work on it. It's not just in the easy spots, but this is a place where we can practice it as we trust in Jesus doing it his way rather than just what's easy or what naturally feel like normal.
10: Yeah.
7: To be able to say, I'm willing to push back on that and do it differently, and I'm going to practice my faith. And for me, that was a bit of a game changer for me of recognizing that, because suddenly this is an exciting thing. This is something which I can practice. I can let God strengthen me through. I can draw on him and I can see him at work.
10: That is so good. We're speaking to Wayne Ford, the CEO from Peacewise, and you're listening to Focus on the Family, Australia.

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5: Welcome back to Focus on the Family Australia. Our guest today is Wayne Ford, the CEO from Peacewise. The Bible says in Matthew 5, blessed are the peacemakers. So we're talking about how to restore peace and navigate everyday conflict.
6: So before the break, we were talking about how important it is to be the peacemaker and that it actually strengthens you to do that, not the other way where we try and avoid, etc. But I think there'll be people out there who are saying, you know, if I put myself out there and I ask for forgiveness or whatever, all of a sudden I feel like I'm out of control because they could not forgive me and I've all of a sudden made myself vulnerable, and that creates an anxiety in them. So can you kind of speak into that? Because I think that's very real. People feel out of control and, you know, maybe not making themselves vulnerable. They think that that is keeping them safe or protecting them, but not really.
7: Yeah. I think there's two elements to that. I think the first element to that is the reality of it is that being a peacemaker, there is risk in being a peacemaker. There is a cost often involved in being a peacemaker because we have to be willing to own stuff ourselves. We have to often find ourselves having to humble ourselves, which isn't always pleasant.
6: Yeah.
7: And sometimes we're exposed. Sometimes we do make ourselves vulnerable as we say sorry and ask for forgiveness from people. And so one is to recognize the cost, but alongside that is also to recognize that we're able to bear that cost from a place of security. We can go to that place because of who we are in Christ.
6: Mm.
7: In Christ, we're forgiven. In Christ, we're called children of God. In Christ, we are redeemed. We're set free. And so from that place of security, of relationship, of who we are in Christ, we can move to a place of vulnerability because we recognize God's with us in that. He will strengthen us even where we're exposed a little bit, and maybe we might take some arrows along the way, but we have him there. We can go to him. We can ask for the strength. We can ask for the endurance.
6: Mm.
7: We can ask for the help, and we can lean on him and hopefully the others around us in the community and faith and family of Christ to support us.
5: That is excellent. Yeah. You know, you've been doing these training. Peacewise has been around for a number of years and many people have learned the skills. I've attended, Kate's attended various courses in the past. And so what are people saying about that is the thing that resonates the most? You know, that they remember, they go, "That I remember when you said that." And whether that's in their marriage or whether it's in their workplace or even in the church, you know, what's the feedback that you get?
7: The most common thing we hear from people who have done our training is, "I wish I'd done this years ago." Because instantly they start thinking around the various conflicts like, "Man, if only I'd done it this way instead."
6: I think everybody says things like that. If only, the ifs, what ifs.
7: That's right. So I think one of the things that reflects is And it's often one of the bits that people really appreciate about training is that we introduce a really simple framework. We refer to it as the peacemaking pizza. And so that translates across all of our age groups.
6: Yeah.
7: And the pizza has four slices: God, me, you, us. And so in any conflict, we want to make sure that we're able to walk through the pizza. So we want to begin with God, thinking around how we can glorify him in the midst of it. We want to look at ourselves, the me slice, and think around, well, what's my contribution? What do I need to own in this? We want to think of the you slice, which is think intentionally around how we're going to raise this with the other person. Is there anything we can be doing to serve the other person well in the midst of this? And then we want to think about the us, the last bit. What does it look like to journey forward in this? What does it look like to practice forgiveness? What does it look like to find a reasonable solution for both you and me that will allow us to move forward? And so giving people just even that simple framework of the peacemaking pizza lets us be able to come at conflict through a different lens to find fresh hope and new ways forward.
5: Yeah, and I think that's the key, where it is giving them hope. You know, giving that's a key word. So right now there'd be someone who is feeling hopeless. They're feeling quite discouraged. They've got conflict in their marriage, or there's this issue going on at work. Where do they start? What do you think would be the greatest thing you could give to them right now to give that hope to that person?
6: The pizza thing is a fantastic way to look at it, isn't it? And it's not something you just kind of do in the moment. You don't go, oh, quick, what does God say? Oh, quick, now me, now you, now us. It's like Brett says, what's the quick way to do that?
7: Yeah. The first quick way of doing that, I'd want to be able to say to someone who is in that situation, is feeling hopeless, is to say, God's with you.
6: Mm.
7: Blessed are the peacemakers. We've said that a couple of times, I think, in our part of this part of our conversation, presupposes the fact that conflict is part of life. God's with us in the midst of us, and he invites us to do it his way. So first bit of hope would just be to say, recognize God's with you in the midst of it. The second bit of hope is that he only asks you to respond as a peacemaker. He's not asking you to fix the situation. Mm. Often one of the focuses of peacemaking is actually surrendering the outcome of the conflict, no matter how much we might want a particular outcome, but surrendering the outcome to God and focusing instead on just our response. What can we do to reflect the love of Jesus in the relationship right now? And so that might mean surrendering the outcome to him, but it's choosing to say something kind as the next words that come out of our mouth instead of reacting. Mm. It might be taking a space before you speak. It might be willing to surrender some things that you held really strongly and would have loved to see, but trusting them to God and grieving that and saying, I'm going to lay that aside, but I'll serve you instead. So I think there are loads of practical things that we can be doing, but they all flow from a place that God's with us and we can do it trusting in him.
5: Yeah, that is so helpful.
6: It is.
5: And unfortunately, we live in a fallen and broken world, and conflict is inevitable, as we've said, in every area of life. But how to resolve this, and for mums and dads to be able to role model this to their children, first we got to get those skills, and Peacewise is a great resource. Can you just give a little bit of an overview of what is available on your website, all the courses that you have that people can get involved with?
7: Yeah, look, there's a bunch of stuff. You can have a look at our website with courses and resource articles and all the rest of it. Probably the thing that I would highlight for people is to say, if you want just one really practical thing that you can do, would be to download the Peacewise app. It's a free app. It's a high-class app. We actually made the Australian Web Award finalists for the app. It's a quality app. But every week there is a new devotion that's focused around a practical aspect of living as a peacemaker in the world today. I think next week's article is actually on around peacemaking in the family and the moments of family and how to do that. There's every day there is a verse and a reflection that's focused around biblical peacemaking. There's a whole bunch of other tools are on the app. The resources, reading plans are on the app. There's a self-coaching tool on the app. There's a heap of stuff, and it's all free. And so we'd really encourage you to download the app, have a look at that. And if you want to dig a little bit further beyond that, you can consider the training. And the place to start with the training is a course that we have, which is called The Everyday Peacemaker. And it's focused around equipping and talking through that framework of the peacemaking pizza that I mentioned and how we apply the tools that we have to live that out in our relationships.
8: That is so good. And Focus on the Family Australia is all about trying to resolve issues that come up in families and to have the next level of the how-tos. It's such a blessing. So on behalf of Focus on the Family Australia, we pray an extraordinary blessing upon Peacewise and for you as you continue to minister and for what God has laid upon your heart to reach more people across this great nation of ours to be able to resolve conflict in a really God-honoring way. So thank you so very much for being our guest once again.
7: Thank you.
8: If you'd like to find out more about the ministry of Peacewise, access to their resources or be trained, or have them come to your school, work or church, you visit their website at peacewise.au. We know that while conflict is hard, but in Christ, there is always hope. Peacemaking isn't about grand gestures. It's about everyday faithfulness in our families. It's the courage to be the first to say, "I'm sorry," and the grace to be quick to listen. And parents, you have the incredible calling to model this for your children and equip them for a lifetime of healthy, gospel-centered relationships. We also acknowledge that conflict is painful. And if today's program triggered something in you and you'd like someone to speak to, including our counsellor, you can request help by visiting our website at families.org.au. 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
13: As parents, we feel incredibly responsible for our kids. And I have gone to that place, what did I do wrong as a mum? You know, is it because I had depression and it was undiagnosed? Did I raise them so that they didn't have any coping mechanisms and all of that sort of stuff? Ultimately, one of the most important things is we need to remain connected.
14: This is Messages of Hope, and I'm Celia Filkey. Today I'm talking with Counsellor Vicky Rocco about depression and ways we can be available for our kids.

0: recent years, it seems like depression and mental health is on the rise, and we're particularly seeing it more in our children. But how do we know when it's depression or normal teenage angst? Today I'm talking with Vicky Rocco, a counsellor and a mum who has walked alongside her kids' depression as well as her own. So, Vicky, how do we recognise when it is depression and not just, oh, they're having a teenage phase or a teenage day?
1: You kind of go, oh, well, that sounds like a normal teenager.
0: Yeah.
1: You know, not getting out of bed, you know, they retreat to their room. And I can remember doing that as a kid too. But everyone has bad days. Everyone has a bad few days, depending on what's going on. But I think if you've noticed that, you know, their mood's really low, they've lost interest in things that used to make them happy, they've withdrawn from friends, they're very sad or perhaps more irritable than normal, and it's a prolonged time, you know, over 2 weeks, I think that's when you start to go, maybe something's not quite right here.
0: How do we know when to react?
1: I think it's really important that if we notice that this has been going on for some time, that we do approach them and just have a chat and share that you're really worried about them. And I think just being really open, to having a conversation with them, really listening to understand what it is that they're going through.
0: How does listening to understand differ from other listening?
1: Often when we really have to listen, it's inconvenient. It's usually a time when we don't have the time for listening. You know, you're in the middle of cooking tea or whatever. So I think you have to put whatever to the side and sit down and create a safe place that can help conversation. You know, whether that be sitting next to each other on the bench so you're together but not staring at them in the face sort of thing. And then really listening.
0: But how do we start that conversation?
1: Asking open questions. How did that make you feel? What did that look like? When you say X, Y, Z, what do you mean? And really just trying to nut into what it is that they're saying so that you can really hear what the problem is. You kind of need to hold on to all those, I guess, feelings of fixing things and solving problems and just really listen.
0: Gee, that's hard.
1: I would just help guide them, you know, in that to just think of, you know, one thing at a time, you know, eating an elephant.
0: Yeah.
1: one bite at a time. Because, you know, they just need to break it down and they need help to do that.
0: What if they're not talking?
1: That's really difficult, and not all of us have those close relationships with our children either. We can be quite fractured in that. But I think if you can't get to that space, then it's really important that you find them someone who they can, whether that be an auntie and uncle, you know, football coach, a teacher that they feel close to that they can talk to. It's really important they have someone older who can support them. If you're really worried, seek out a counsellor or take them to the doctor and see if you can find some help that way. Don't give up.
0: Coming up, we'll look at getting past those feelings of responsibility and blaming ourselves.

0: You're listening to Messages of Hope, and I'm talking with Counsellor Vicky Rocco about depression and ways we can be available for our kids without taking on all of the responsibility and blame.
1: Yeah, so you've said you've had experience. Is that with depression with your kids?
2: And anxiety, yeah.
1: And as a mum, how do you navigate that?
2: Yeah, so as a parent, actually learning about stuff before you get to that space, you know, being prepared in case it happens. And it may not be your children, but it might be their friends, or it could be, you know, a close friend of your own.
1: So what sorts of things have you done to prepare yourself?
2: I guess walking my own journey. I've had depression as well. So just walking my journey with that and knowing the ways people reacted or didn't react and how that felt for me personally.
1: Can you give me an example of that?
2: Yeah, I guess like sometimes you just want someone to just sit and listen and have empathy, not sympathy, but empathy. So really just hearing what it is that you've got to say. And like I said, not reacting to, oh, no, don't, that's not real, that's not true, you know, because when you're
1: You shouldn't be feeling like that.
2: That's exactly right. Yeah, that's right. Mm. When you're in that space, you know that, but you can be so far down that none of that is helpful to hear at the moment.
1: How does it make you feel thinking that your kids have depression, thinking, is there something that I should have done differently? Or
2: yeah, absolutely. And I think as parents, we feel incredibly responsible for our kids.
1: Mm.
2: And I have done that. I have gone to that place, what did I do wrong as a mum? And I've been through that blame and shame space. But I think it's perfectly normal to do that. You know, we do feel responsible for our kids and their well-being and how they cope with the world, but they're responsible for the choices they've made and the way they do things. We can't be with them 24/7. I'm not in their workplace, or I'm not, you know, at uni with them or whatever they're doing. So I can't be responsible for those things. There comes a point when we have to hope that we've raised them with the skills that they need to get through life.
0: So how do we let go of that?
2: I think we just need to be kind to ourselves as parents, but then do whatever we can to support them when they're in that space, whether that means finding out more. One place I'd really recommend parents to look is Headspace. It's a fantastic website that is, you know, focused specifically on young people, and there's so many great tools on there for parents to learn, but also, yeah, just having that compassion and talking with your kids and working it out together. You can't fix it for them. They have to get to a place where they're ready.
0: Even with all the best efforts, sometimes it feels like we can't make things better. Coming up, we'll talk with Vicky about living in that unresolved place.

0: messages of hope, and we're talking about how to get through the feelings of guilt and blaming ourselves when we can't help our kids suffering from depression.
1: How do you, I guess, live in those spaces when you can't fix or it's not fixed?
2: I know in my own experience, you know, why I've got a faith, I've got an amazing life, why do I feel like this? Why can't I get off the couch? It's been days, you know? And, you know, some people say your faith isn't strong enough. I don't agree. You know, I have a really strong faith and I know that God was with me in those times, just, you know, through other people coming into my life, through things that I would read, you know, turn the radio on and a certain song had come on and it was like he was singing it over me, you know. And so I think it's really hard. I'm really grateful that I've had depression and I'm really grateful for the experience I've walked through with my kids and my friends who have had it, because especially for myself, having depression is now I get it and I didn't before. And it's not something you just pull yourself out of. And even though I'm much better now, there's still days when I feel really, you know, low. But now I've learnt to just accept that and just sit in that space and think about what I'm feeling and why I'm feeling it. It is really hard, but there is light at the end of the tunnel. You know, you have to believe that it will get better. That's why we all need to look out for each other, you know. And ultimately, I feel like one of the most important things is we need to remain connected. Well, you know, Are You OK Day was really good. I think we need to be asking that question all the time.
0: Vicky, we talked earlier how as parents it's easy to feel guilt and shame when things aren't going well for our kids. Have you been able to let go of that guilt and shame?
2: For me, this has been a process that's been happening for a long time. I had the amazing opportunity to go to Africa in 2009. It's the first time I'd ever left Australia to a country that's so incredibly different to the place we live in. I was incredibly vulnerable there. From the minute I stepped off the plane, I was pretty well petrified. People walking around with guns and all that. We went to a youth group with a whole bunch of young adults and we had a Bible study and I just had this amazing feeling of crawling up into God's lap and sitting in there, you know, as a little child and just feeling incredibly loved. And from that moment, I know that I was changed. I've been on such an amazing journey, I guess, learning about myself and I guess undoing feelings of shame and guilt of things that had happened to me and choices I'd made in my life. And I just feel like from that moment that it was okay, like that his love and his grace and all of those things just washed over me. I think for the first time in a really long time I felt incredibly safe. I guess those feelings, you know, we were talking before about the kids and the shame and the guilt you feel when you watch them go through hard stuff. Did I not do enough? You still feel that, but I also think that because of that amazing forgiveness that we get from Jesus, we live in his grace, that I also have to give that to myself. I think as parents, we need to be compassionate and graceful to ourselves because

0: 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I'm Celia Filkey. I hope you can join us again next week for another message of hope. Yeah, I'm gonna stand
1: by you. 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
1: I didn't really appreciate the line, "Jesus is all I need," until I suffered a heavy loss. There were things taken from me that I thought I needed. They weren't bad things either. They were good things. But I really understood after losing some of these things that were precious to me how much Jesus was really my all. There are plenty of things in our lives that we probably think we need, and if we lost them, how would we cope? There are things that I now understand that I can do without. And I'm not just talking about material things either. I'm talking about people and relationships as well. But the one thing I cannot imagine being without now is Jesus. The great thing about that statement, "Jesus is all we need," is that for most of us, he has blessed us with a whole lot more. But do you know the scripture in Matthew 6:33? "Seek first the kingdom of God, and all these things will be added unto you." In the late 1800s, a knife maker in Switzerland named Karl Elsner designed a pocket knife that he called the soldier's knife. He supplied it to the Swiss army, and soon they were being sold not only in Switzerland but around the world. They became even more famous in the 1940s when they were shipped to the United States to be sold on US Army bases. In fact, it was American soldiers who gave them the name by which they are known today, the Swiss Army knife. Now, the purpose of these little knives was to give the soldiers an all-in-one tool which would meet their every need. It has a can opener, a screwdriver, scissors, and many other things, and of course a knife. There is a tool there to do just about anything you might need to do. Now, there are a lot of cheap imitations of the Swiss Army knife, but the real thing is still made in Switzerland. 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There are a lot of cheap imitations out there that claim to have the answer to our problems, but the real thing is Jesus, and he comes with an everlasting life guarantee. 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Don't accept a cheap imitation. Choose Jesus. 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
13: 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This week, new music from Phil Spence, Vessels and Zoe Elliott. Plus the latest from Lily, Justin Michael, Rebecca Willis, and stepping into the artist spotlight this week, Aussie Grown takes a break from the Gold Coast with a chat with Canberra-based Candid Remark. You hold the sea, so I stand at your shore. All this and more ahead this week, and kicking us off, Sydney singer-songwriter Darren Cogan.

Always Believe in Love, the latest from Darren Cogan on Aussie Grown. We're staying in Sydney for a track from Darren's daughter. Here's Olivia Cogan.

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0: 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Coming up, more hot new music with Phil Spence, Zoe Elliott and Vessels Worship. 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
0: The Holberton brothers are a talented family, with Mike recording as Just As If I'd, releasing the album Apostrophised a decade or so ago, featuring the single Social Murder, which is more relevant today than ever before, and younger brother Mark of late recording as Candid Remark with the singles You Are, Slow, Aussie Dream, Where Are You? And his two latest singles we'll hear in the Artist Spotlight this week, as Aussie Grown takes a break from the Gold Coast series, heading to Canberra for a chat with Candid Remark for the Artist Spotlight, beginning with his previous track, Missing the Mark, on Aussie Grown.

0: give up control. I just wanna be whole. I wanna see you in everything that I aim for. Is this where you call? Or is this where I fall? The one who sees me hems me in behind and before.
1: Missing the Mark is the previous single from our guest in the Artist Spotlight this week, Canberra's Candid Remark. And we have Mark with us. G'day, Mark.
2: G'day. How you doing?
1: I'm doing very, very well now that we've caught up with you. Tell us a little bit about that song we've just heard. Absolutely beautiful song. We've enjoyed playing it. Tell us all the deeper meaning and the story behind this beautiful song.
2: Yeah, so it came from, the melody came to me. It was kind of like a longing for something better. That's sort of what inspired that main kind of melody in the song. And I was thinking about how we miss the mark, which comes from that that Greek word, one of the Greek words for sin, missing the mark, and how we... we miss the mark, so to speak, in terms of, you know, not being the kind of people that God created us to be, you know, making mistakes, not being, who we intend to be sometimes, and how God is all perfection, is who we long for. And so the song is just about longing to be with God again, and how he's so gracious to us, even though we do miss the mark.
1: Now, there's a bit of a play on words going on here. Candid remark, your name is Mark, missing the mark. Is there any connection, really? Or is it all in my imagination?
2: No, that's all intentional, of, you know, missing the mark, as well as like me going kind of missing and, you know, going through periods of life where I felt pretty lost and haven't known kind of which direction to go in. But God has always been that constant, and has always called me back, and has always been pursuing me. So it's kind of a bit of a play on that as well.
1: Excellent songwriting from you, Mark, over these songs. Tell us a little bit about your processes. Where does it start, music or lyrics?
2: Sometimes, like, it's a bit of, like, either. So I'll usually have some words that I've been journaling, or when I've been praying or writing things down, like, I might come up with, like, a word or a line. And then maybe later on, I kind of get a melody that pops into my head, and then I might try out those words with that melody and see if they kind of fit, or kind of use words that have come to me recently, and try and put them in a song, and then I sort of build from there, build around that sort of melody, and put in the other kind of instruments. And I get help from other people who give me some ideas and kind of give me inspiration. Like my friend Reese, I'm down in Springhurst at the moment, with Reese recording a song at the moment, and I kind of bring some ideas to the recording space and melodies, like my song kind of written, the guitar parts, and he'll go, oh, what about we add this part, or like, what about we do this, and sort of builds from there.
1: And I guess you're looking forward to Freedom Music Festival in Canberra.
2: Oh, so much so, yes. Very much looking forward to that festival coming to Canberra, and bringing together the talent and music from around Canberra and the surrounds all together to be together in one place. It's going to be amazing.
1: Coming up for Candid Remark, 1st of August, tell us all about the headline gig at Canberra Sounds.
2: Yeah, so I'm part of another band called JSP. I play the drums for them. It's been amazing being a part of that. They wanted to start up some regular events in Canberra to bring musicians, to find musicians and kind of bring musicians together who have that heart to share Jesus through song and to, yeah, perform, to have a space to perform and meet and network. So that's going to be the first one in August. Looking forward to it.
1: Let's chat about your latest song. It was released in May. Tell us all about the deeper meaning and the story behind this amazing song.
2: Yeah, Burdens is about struggling with anxiety and sort of trying to manage that on your own and feeling a bit kind of stuck and paralyzed by that. But it's about how we can't do things on our own, and the need to kind of hand things over, whether that be family or friends, whether that be like a therapist, handing our kind of burdens over, but ultimately handing our burdens over to God and the freedom that comes from that. I work as a counsellor, I know even in that I've, I talk through different therapies or ways of managing anxiety. But I remember one person telling me in a therapy session how they found so much freedom in just handing over their worries to God. And I was like, oh gee, there's a lot of there's many Bible verses about that, and Jesus calls us to cast our burdens onto him, and so that's what this song is about, just casting those burdens onto Jesus, who has his hands outstretched, ready to take them. And sometimes I think we can hold on to those things. I don't know why, just the freedom and release that can come from handing those things over.

0: Burdens, Mark Holberton, recording as Candid Remark, wrapping up the artist spotlight this week, which we began with his previous single, Missing the Mark. 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
0: Hanks Humdrum now. Melbourne blues singer-songwriter Andrea Marr has been elected to the board of the National Women in Blues organisation. Already an international ambassador for WIB, Andrea was inducted into the Blues Music Victoria Hall of Fame in 2022. On her 30-plus years singing the blues, and her 10 award-winning albums. Congratulations to you, Andrea. Inside Out duo Jess and Dan have announced the 2026 editions of their creative worship ministry, Worship Retreats, with Ascend, a one-day resource and refresh for worship leaders and teams, happening in Ballarat on the 12th of September, and the Deeper Worship Retreat over the 1st to 4th October weekend, hosted by Phillip Island Adventure Resort. 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Remember, Sunday the 1st of August is the first Capital Sounds monthly event at Vision Church Cafe with Candid Remark 2 or 3 and Rebecca Willis. You can follow and keep up with all the news by following Capital Sounds Cafe on social media. New music landing on the Aussie Grown radio desk this week, on its way or announced, includes songs from Jane Denham, Vital One with Victor Clay, Tanaya, Drew Wilson, Toria Grace, Caitlin Shadbolt, Emmy Lentino, and Jo Page with her new song on the 10th of August ahead of her debut EP, Reckless and Redeemed, on the 21st of August. And here's another one, the EP, EP, by Jem Price. The Aussie Grown feature new music this week is by Shoal Haven singer-songwriter Zoe Elliott, who would love your vote as favourite new music on any or all of the Aussie Grown radio socials while you hear My Heart Remembers. Here's Zoe Elliott.

Leichhardt remembers, new from Zoe Elliott from the Shoalhaven region of New South Wales. As well as writing new material, Phil Spence has re-imaged some of his older songs, especially those that impacted back in the day, like this one.

0: Phil Spence with Naomi J, of course, and his new track On the Inside on Aussie Grown. Still to come, music from Adelaide, Geelong and Canberra with Rebecca Willis next.
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0: Yeah. Rebecca Willis is making her name known around the Canberra region with new music and live performances, including next Saturday, the 1st of August, at the inaugural Capital Sounds in Canberra. Here's her latest.

Rebecca Willis, ready to move on Aussie Grown. We go down to Geelong and former compliments of Gus frontman Justin Michael and his current single, including the rap.

0: Here comes the day. Justin Michael on Aussie Grown. 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Taking Aussie Grown across the nation out this week, the latest from Adelaide singer-songwriter Lily, Dangerous Game. We'll catch you next week. Have a blessed one.
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